gets it and it bleeds. And it changes from a white flower to a white and red flower. And maidens call it love in idleness. It gets a new name. It gets a new name. And because it's white and red, pure and hurt and suffering, it's love in idleness, because it's like that youthful love where you suddenly fall in love. And isn't it wonderful? Doesn't it hurt? Isn't it wonderful? Doesn't it hurt? The flower streaked red and white. Fetch me that flower, the herb I showed thee once. The juice of it on sleeping eyelids laid will make or man or woman madly dote upon the next live creature that it sees. Fetch me this herb, and be thou here again ere the Leviathan can swim a league. I'll put a girdle round about the earth in 40 minutes. And he's gone. And he's gone. What have we got? The little flower was transformed into something else because of Cupid. And the juice of the flower put on the eyes will make the eyes transform and see love in a different way, see a new love. It's the transformation theme again. It's the notion of love at first sight again. It's the idea that we love what we look on. It's the notion that love can be changeable, constantly changing. Raises the question, if love is constantly changing, then what possible stability can it have? And while we're hearing the story, around it, we're seeing the troubles of the young lovers. Magnificently designed. Let me leave you with this question. You'll notice that every single thing in the play so far has basically been about the theme of love, young love. It's a romantic comedy, it's appropriate. That other plot with the rude mechanicals attempting to put on their play, rehearsing their play, connects to that, of course, because the play they're putting on is a little play about Pyramus and Thisbe. Two young lovers who are separated by their parents, so on. So the theme is the same. But as we watch them rehearsing, we are not finding out about the play, because we don't really know the play in full until we see it at the end. We are concentrating on what it means to put on a play. What is the nature of art? And as Shakespeare is talking about love by putting it in its simplest, almost primal form, young people falling in love, he's now going to look at the question of what is art by putting it in its most basic form, amateur theatricals. Amateurs who are going to put on a play. And in the same way, he's revealing something to us about what art is by showing us those who are new to love, showing us what love is by showing us those who are new to love.

Modern men have turned away from their own children by aborting them, by contracepting them out of existence. They will die alone, as is now happening in Europe and in America. Now it will happen in the Philippines also. It is already happening in Japan, the first country of Asia to have hundreds of 50 years of birth control. Now they are dying. The Japanese are trying to pay people to come to Japan. But they are dying. Japan is finished because of no babies. The Philippines are next. But we must stop that by having children. Children are the future. And God has joined together a man and a woman that there might be children. And these children are the future. And God will provide. God knows how to make apples. You don't know how to make apples. God knows how to make jackfruit. God knows how to make oranges. He knows how to make pineapples. He knows how to make Kentucky Fried Chicken. He knows how to make all things necessary for our life. Do we believe that or not? That's the question. When a young couple gets married today, they are confronted with two beliefs. The belief of the modern world, which is more correctly called the belief in Satan and Satan's kingdom, and the belief in Jesus Christ and His holy church. Which do we believe? The one belief is the belief of faith. The other belief is the belief of a false faith, faith in the modern world. You must choose. You do not know if you have enough money in your bank account. You don't know. In Kentucky, in my homeland, in 1865, there were some men who had $1 million in Confederate money. But then the Confederates lost the war against the Union, and their $1 million were worth nothing. They couldn't buy a rambutan with it. They could only use it to light fires. Before the war was over, they were millionaires. They had $1 million in Confederate money, but then the Confederates lost, and their money became less valuable than Monopoly money.

the establishment of a new office in the church, the Congregation of the Council, it was called. And the job of the Congregation of the Council was to rule on all disputes that might arise from the interpretation

transgression and disobedience received a just recompense of reward. How shall we escape if we neglect so great salvation, which, having begun to be declared by the Lord, was confirmed unto us by them that heard him? God also, bearing them witness by signs and wonders and diverse miracles and distributions of the Holy Ghost, according to his own will. For God hath not subjected unto angels the world to come, whereof we speak, but one in a certain place hath testified, saying, What is man that thou art mindful of him, or the son of man that thou visitest him? Thou hast made him a little lower than the angels. Thou hast crowned him with glory and honor, and hast set him over the works of thy hands. Thou hast subjected all things under his feet. For in that he hath subjected all things to him, he left nothing not subject to him. But now we see not as yet all things subject to him. But we see Jesus, who was made a little lower than the angels for the suffering of death, crowned with glory and honor, that through the grace of God he might taste death for all. For it became him, for whom are all things, and by whom are all things, who had brought many children into glory, to perfect the author of their salvation by his passion. Footnote. Perfect by his passion, by suffering, Christ was to enter into his glory. Luke chapter 24, verse 26, which the apostle here calls being made perfect. End of footnote. For both he that sanctifieth and they who are sanctified are all of one, for which cause he is not ashamed to call them brethren, saying, I will declare thy name to my brethren, in the midst of the church will I praise thee. And again, I will put my trust in him. And again, behold, I and my children whom God hath given me. Therefore, because the children are partakers of flesh and blood, he also himself in like manner hath been partaker of the same, that through death he might destroy him who had the empire of death, that is to say, the devil, and might deliver them who through the fear of death were all their lifetime subject to servitude. For nowhere doth he take hold of the angels, but of the seed of Abraham he taketh hold. Footnote. Nowhere doth he, etc. That is, he never took upon him the nature of angels, but that of the seed of Abraham. End of

promiseth, saying, Yet once more, and I will move not only the earth, but heaven also. And in that he saith, Yet once more, he signifieth the translation of the movable things as made.

Let me read through this speech and I'll tell you a little story about it. This is I'm on page 30 in this text. Here's the order she gives to her four little fairy servants. Be kind and courteous to this gentleman. Hop in his walks and gamble in his eyes. Feed him with apricots and dewberries, with purple grapes, green figs, and mulberries. The honey bags steal from the humble bees, and for night tapers crop their waxen thighs and light them at the fiery glowworm's eyes to have my love to bed and to arise, and pluck the wings from painted butterflies to fan the moonbeams from his sleeping eyes. Nod to him, elves, and do him courtesies. Hail, mortal, hail, hail, hail. They all bowed about him. Now, the poetry is exquisite. Let me explain it in case you missed it. It's beautiful, but what she's telling them to do, okay, play in front of him, delight him with your play, give him apricots, give him blueberries, go and get purple grapes and green figs and mulberries, feed him with all of those riches of the forest. Then go and steal the little honey bags from the bumblebees, okay? The bumblebees making honey, and as they make honey, the little bags of honey that are on them, and cut off, crop off their waxen thighs, the little bit of wax that's on the back legs of the bees so that when they fly from flower to flower, they get pollen. And pollen spreads throughout and we get new life and new flowers. Take one of those little waxen hairs from their thighs, go to the glowworm, and start the wax on fire by lighting at the glowworm's eyes, and make a little torch for a torchlight procession to lead this wonderful man to his bed. It's magical. The imagination in that little speech alone is incomparable. If Shakespeare had written nothing else but those 10 lines, he would have been proclaimed a genius. I got a story to tell you, absolutely true. And this is the beauty of the play and the magic of

bedroom. Doesn't say which ones. Doesn't say any limit whatsoever. It's very vague and ambiguous. Why is it vague and ambiguous? Well, of course, because of the teachings of Vatican II that destroy this doctrine of the communion of the saints. And the essential teachings of Vatican II, I'm just going to summarize them, which destroy this doctrine of the communion of the saints, is these essential teachings are, the first of all, the new definition of the church, and it's in the document on the church, Lumen Gentium, paragraph number 1, is the sign and instrument of communion with God and of unity among all men. Communion with God, union among all men. That's the new...

0: And you know what, as you were saying that, it made me think about that other gentleman I was referring to, because he had experience with porn and things like that. And so he knows about, okay, you can have the instant gratification or take the hard way.
1: Right.
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3: Promulgated by one who has care of the community. Again, a law, a principle of reason for the common good, promulgated by one who has care of the community. Now, those are the four components, and if any one of these components is missing, we do not have true law. So when we look at the legalization of abortion, we're not dealing with true legislation. Any law that promotes or defends the butchering, the murder of the unborn child in the mother's womb, first of all, it is not a principle of reason. For to kill innocent human life is contrary to reason. It is the nature of man to live. It is the nature of a mother to nurture and protect her unborn baby, not to have it butchered. And secondly, it's not for the common good. The murder of innocents and babies of the most innocent is contrary to the common good of humanity, who first and foremost have a right to life. So even though abortion might have the other two components, it's promulgated in some way by one who has care of the community, it fails because it doesn't have the first two components. There is no such thing as legalized abortion. The same holds true with so-called same-sex marriage, which is like trying to legalize a square circle. You can call it anything you want. It's not marriage. But it's not a principle of reason, because homosexuality itself is a moral disorder that's contrary to nature and contrary to reason. It's contrary to nature. I'm not going to go through all the biological

Now, the term hermeneutic of continuity comes from Pope Benedict XVI. On December 22, 2005, in his first Christmas address to the Roman Curia, Pope Benedict laid out what would be the program for his pontificate.

others, were the emperor himself supporting the Catholics, and of course the Spanish supporting the emperor. But on the other hand, the German states, Protestant states, and their main supports were Sweden, firstly. This is the brief moment of world history in which Sweden actually counted for something, and on the wrong side, under their king Gustavus Adolphus, and France, led in fact by Cardinal Richelieu, who shamefully supported the Protestants against the Catholics, because it served the national interest of France to do so. All the Dutch were involved, the English were involved, everybody was involved in one way or another in the 30 Years' War. And at the end of all of this devastation, devastation which pretty much crushed Germany for another couple of hundred years, the result was practically no different from when the war had begun. Things reverted to the way they had been. In 1648, the Peace of Osnabrück dictated that the relationship between the parties was to be just as it had been in 1618. With one difference, Calvinism was now to be recognized as a religion in Germany. There was one other change as well, and that was that the religious state of the territories of Germany was no longer to be determined by the personal affiliation of the ruler. So if the ruler converted from one religion to another, his whole state didn't have to change anymore. This tended to affect the Catholics more than the Lutherans, because more people converted to Catholicism than to Lutheranism during this time. And finally, France, where terrible wars went on for over 30 years. The state of the church in France was as bad as anywhere else in terms of unworthy high officials, laxity of morals, ignorance of the faith, all of those sort of things. Why didn't the Protestant Lutheran revolt then take hold in France? Well, for a very important and significant reason, and that is the crown had nothing to gain by it financially. Already in 1518 there had been a political settlement between the Holy

by which it can co ordinate, detail, and impose a plan of action. Robespierre, therefore, in every crisis of the last year we are about to study, yielded to his colleagues, never impressed them and never led them, and yet

thing. But even their unreason is sad. The causes of this incapacity are also not very difficult to indicate. The chief of all, of course, is that miserable fear of being sentimental, which is the meanest of all the modern terrors, meaner even than the terror of which produces hygiene. Everywhere the robust and uproarious humor has come from the men who were capable not merely of sentimentalism, but a very silly sentimentalism. There has been no humor so robust or uproarious as that of the sentimentalist Steele, or that sentimentalist Sterne, or the sentimentalist Dickens. These creatures who wept like women were creatures who laughed like men. It is true that the humor of Micawber is a good literature and that the pathos of Little Nell is bad. But the kind of man who had the courage to write so badly in the one case is the kind of man who would have the courage to write so well in the other. The same unconsciousness, the same violent innocence, the same gigantesque scale of action which brought the Napoleon of comedy, his Jena, brought him also his Moscow. And herein is especially shown the frigid and feeble limitations of our modern wits. They make violent efforts, they make heroic and almost pathetic efforts, but they cannot really write badly. There are moments when we almost think that they are achieving the effect, but our hope shrivels to nothing the moment we compare their little failures with the enormous imbecilities of Byron or Shakespeare. For a hearty laugh, it is necessary to have touched the heart. I do not know why touching the heart should always be connected only with the idea of touching it to compassion or a sense of distress. The heart can be touched to joy and triumph. The heart can be touched to amusement. But all our comedians are tragic comedians. These later fashionable writers are so pessimistic in bone and marrow that they never seem able to imagine the heart having any concern with mirth. When they speak of the heart, they always mean the pangs and disappointments of the emotional life. When they say that a man's heart is in the right place, they mean, apparently, that it is in his boots. Our ethical societies understand fellowship, but they do not understand good fellowship. Similarly, our wits understand talk, but not what Dr. Johnson called a good talk. In order to have, like Dr. Johnson, a good talk, it is emphatically necessary to be, like Dr. Johnson, a good man, to have friendship and honor and an abysmal tenderness. Above all, it is necessary to be openly and indecently humane, to confess with fullness all the primary pities and fears of Adam. Johnson was a clear-headed, humorous man, and therefore he did not mind talking seriously about religion. Johnson was a brave man, one of the bravest men that

0: one. Here is a big hint for all of us. For 25 years, this man kept his dad's promise to go fishing note in the middle of his Bible. He was an average guy, not a theologian, nor an unusually religious man, but he was certain that the big something between himself and his dad had to do with God. He had instinctively discovered that earthly fatherhood is connected to divine fatherhood. God the Father is the one who makes your fatherhood and mine so important in our children's lives. St. Paul said that earthly fatherhood derives its very name from God the Father. Ephesians chapter 3, verses 14 through 15. Every child that God sends into the world comes with an intense built-in yearning for a union with God the Father. All of us, adults and children, are hardwired for this union with our Heavenly Father. We are all moved in the deepest part of ourselves to find Him. Some of us go on detours, like the excessive pursuit of money, pleasures, pastimes, or addictions, in finding this fulfillment. But we are all driven by it. In the divine plan, a dad is a vital link in the process of a child finding a sacred relationship with God the Father. Every dad, for better or for worse, is like a living icon of God the Father for his children. Especially in early childhood, a father's daily life in the family, or absence from the family, forms an image of God the Father in his children. This is truly an awesome responsibility for dads. In case you're panicking as you hear this, let me emphasize that you don't have to be a perfect father in order to be a good dad. You and I will never be perfect fathers. There is only one perfect father, and he is in heaven.
1: Family Life Center Publications presents Legacy, a Father's Handbook for Raising Godly Children by Stephen Wood. Introduction, Fathers, Fishing, and Faith.
0: This book is dedicated to the memory of my father, who took me hunting, fishing, and to church, and to the fathers of my grandchildren. I had just finished telling a group of men about the most memorable week of my boyhood, the week my dad took my brother and me on a fishing trip to a remote region of Quebec, Canada. A man approached me with a serious look on his face. Holding his Bible in front of him with both hands, he said, "Steve, I'd like to show you something that I have not shown any other person except my wife. I've kept it here in my Bible for the past 25 years. I had no idea what I was about to see, but whatever it was, I knew that it was one of this man's most precious treasures.

from whence the wine came. This happens a lot in the priesthood. It's a very common thing. It's one of the causes of the demise of the Society of St. Pius X. Because the Society of St. Pius X in the beginning

of priorities. Quote, Lord, let me know my end and what is the measure of my days. Let me know how fleeting my life is. End quote. This prayer is useful to keep us from procrastination and the wishful thinking that tomorrow we'll get around to important family needs. We often think that we have decades left to live until a health scare shocks us out of our complacency and causes us to focus on the truly important priorities. Life goes by very quickly, and the few years we have to train our children pass even quicker. St. Paul wrote an exhortation that we all need when our busy schedules lead us away from family life. Ephesians chapter 5, verses 15 through 17. Look carefully then how you walk, not as unwise men, but as wise, making the most of time, because the days are evil. Therefore, do not be foolish, but understand what the will of the Lord. Chapter 25, verse 22. There is wrath and imprudence and great disgrace when a wife supports her husband. End quote. Researchers in the Netherlands have found role reversal risk associated with stay-at-home dads. Divorce is significantly more likely within the first decade of marriage, where the traditional sex roles have been reversed during the first 5 years, and the wife is working outside the home more than the husband. Conversely, the more hours the husband works and the fewer hours the wife is employed, the less likely the probability of divorce. The key to time management for fathers isn't using the right planning system, but receiving divinely implanted priorities. Planning systems are helpful in living out your priorities, and I recommend them. Yet you need more than a self-generated priority in order to spend more time with your kids. Living priorities for Christian men aren't born at a life planning seminar in some hotel conference room. Rather, they flow to dads from the heart of God the Father by the power of the Holy Spirit. A father's need is to have God the Father implant just a bit of the divine fire of eternal love for his son into his heart. Once your heart is touched by God the Father, you will be a changed man. Dynamic life priorities, that is, priorities that are actually lived out instead of just hoped for, will flow from a changed heart. Saint Joseph is the world's best father. His fatherhood didn't originate from being the biological father of Jesus. He was given the heart of a father through a bountiful infusion of divine fire into his heart. God is willing to do a similar work in your heart. It is wise to ask for St. Joseph's intercession to obtain divine fire for your fatherhood, since he has already experienced what you are seeking. The divine plan for building a legacy of faith through childhood

as Messiah, since the quote, "exile wandering about with his small following in a Gentile country answered so badly to the general picture which people had formed of the coming of the Messiah." Close quote. He knows, too, that in the moment of Peter's confession, quote, "Christianity was complete, in the sense that a community separate from Judaism and centering about a new ideal then arose." Close quote. This community frequently appears from this point onwards. There is nothing about it in the narratives, which know only the 12 and the people. Oscar Holtzmann's knowledge even extends to dialogues which are not reported in the Gospels. After the incident at Caesarea Philippi, the minds of the disciples were, according to him, preoccupied by two questions. How did Jesus know that he was the Messiah? And what will be the future fate of this Messiah? The Lord answered both questions. He spoke to them of his baptism, and, quote, "doubtless in close connection with that," close quote, he told them the story of his temptation, during which he had laid down the lines which he was determined to follow as Messiah. Of the Transfiguration, Oscar Holtzmann can state with confidence, quote, "that it merely represents the inner experience of the disciples at the moment of Peter's confession." Close quote. How is it, then, that Mark expressly dates that scene, placing it, in Mark chapter 9, verse 2, 6 days after the discourse of Jesus about taking up the cross and following him? The fact is that the time indications of the text are treated as non-existent whenever the Markan hypothesis requires an order determined by inner connection. The statement of Luke that the transfiguration took place 8 days after is dismissed in the remark, quote, "the motive of this indication of time is doubtless to be found in the use of the gospel narratives for reading in public worship. The idea was that the section about the transfiguration should be read on the Sunday following that on which the confession of Peter formed the lesson." Close quote. Where did Oscar Holtzmann suddenly discover this information about the order of the Sunday lessons at the time when Luke's gospel was written? It was doubtless from the same private source of information that the author derived his knowledge regarding the gradual development of the thought of the Passion in the consciousness of Jesus. He explains, quote, "after the confession of Peter at Caesarea Philippi, Jesus' death became for him only the necessary point of transition to the glory beyond. In the discourse of Jesus to which the request of Salome gave occasion, the death